and became very popular, the locked hands style of playing. Our first set begins with a number from 1959, Willow Weep for Me, that features Milt and Kenny Burrell and an alto player named Jimmy Campbell. Next, we have two numbers, Tupelo Junction and Raisin' the Roof. This is by a recording group that was called the Beale Street Gang. That was with Milt on keyboards, Curly Russell's on bass, Arthur Herbert on drums, and Stafford Pazuza Simon on tenor saxophone. And the last number is Count's Basement. This is with Skeeter Best on guitar and Milt Buckner, again on keyboards. He could pop up on organ, on piano, maybe even both. But he's always Milt Buckner.

That was Count's Basement, and just by the sound of the three notes you can tell, it's Count Basie. It's not Count Dracula or any other count. It's the man himself, Count Basie. Before that was Raising the Roof. Before that was Tupelo Junction, and we started off with a great old standard, Willow Weep for Me, with some Kenny Burrell tossed in on that first piece. We're celebrating Milt Buckner's birthday. He was born July 10th, 1915, in St. Louis, Missouri. And as we said, he came to Detroit at a very young age when both his parents died, and he was raised among musicians. Our second set has three titles, and they're all played by the Milt Buckner Trio, two different trios. It's A Sin to Tell a Lie and J.P. Morgan are both played by Milt, Major Holly, Detroiter, and Jonathan Joe Jones on drums. The last title is Robin's Nest, which was named for Fred Robbins. Robbins was a very popular radio broadcaster who died in 1992 at the age of 72. He had a long and active career.

0: That was Robin's Nest, dedicated to Fred Robbins. Billy Strayhorn also wrote a piece dedicated to Robbins called Sneebor, which is Robbins spelled backwards. Before that was J.P. Morgan, and we started off with a number that was popular for Fats Waller back in, I think, 1935. It's a Sin to Tell a Lie.
1: 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It's a once-in-a-lifetime three-day celebration honoring the 100th birthday of the legendary Miles Davis, with more than 15 unforgettable concerts, rare films, exclusive panel discussions, special presentations, and some of jazz's biggest names all under one roof. 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One festival, the whole story. Three incredible days celebrating one legendary artist. Jazz88.org/Miles Festival, or again, call Chuck at 619-388-3758 or email him at chuck@jazz88.org. See you there.
0: Milt Buckner spent a lot of the 1970s playing festivals and other groupings in Europe. And when he wasn't playing festivals and that, he worked a lot of club dates over there. And he did quite well for himself. He would make forays back to the United States, to Chicago mainly, and hang out for a while and then return back to Europe. Our next set has got four pieces in it. The first is Castle Rock, which was a big hit for Johnny Hodges in the early 1950s. That's with Kenny Burrell and Jimmy Campbell on alto sax. Then we've got the Beale Street Gang playing She's Funny That Way with Stafford Pazuza Simon on tenor sax. Next is Organ Grinder Swing. That's again with Milt and Kenny Burrell and Jimmy Campbell from 1959. And we finish off with Pamela's Blues with Illinois Jacket on tenor, Milton, and Alan Dawson out of Boston on drums.

That was Pamela's Blues with Illinois Jacket and Alan Dawson and Milt. Before that was Organ Grinder Swing with Milt and Kenny Burrell. Before that was She's Funny That Way by the Beale Street Gang with Pazuza Simon on tenor sax. And we started off with Castle Rock from 1959 with Milt and Kenny Burrell and Jimmy Campbell on alto saxophone. This is the Detroit edition of Jazz Across America. I'm your host, Jim Gallertz. I'll be with you until 7 p.m. Pacific Standard Time. We're celebrating the birthday of Milton Brent Buckner. Our next set begins with Illinois Jacket. Pieces, Illinois Jacket Flies Again with Alan Dawson and Milt Buckner. Following that is Watermelon Man, same personnel. Next is After Hours with Kenny Burrell and Jimmy Campbell. And 1 o'clock Jump follows that with Jacket, Clark Terry, and Al Gray. Jacket Street, 1989.

felony man.

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That was 1 o'clock jump, one of the best known tunes in jazz. Before that was After Hours, played by the Erskine Hawkins Orchestra. Before that was Watermelon Man, Herbie Hancock's tune. And we started off with Mr. Jacket, Flies Again, Alan Dawson and Milt Buckner from 1989. Our final set celebrating Milt Buckner's birthday this week starts off with Flying Home, which of course was written in 1939 by Benny Goodman and Lionel Hampton. Really, it was Lionel Hampton's lick, his composition. And it's played here by the man who probably gave it the most notoriety, Illinois Jacket. Started off with Benny Goodman's band, but came home to roost in the Lionel Hampton Orchestra with Illinois Jacket, 1942, single-handedly creating rhythm and blues with that solo, two choruses. So Jacket is on tenor on that number. Then we go to Count Basement, another version of that tune with Roy Eldridge on trumpet. Then we have a number that is always associated with Lionel Hampton, The Midnight Sun Never Sets. That's with Milt Buckner and the All-Stars.

I want a page.

0: That was The Midnight Sun Never Sets with Lionel Hampton. Before that was Count's Basement. And we started off with Flying Home, which everyone recognizes. What a great lick. Hampton thought of that when the band was getting ready to fly after they'd been away from New York, out of state, and he thought of this little riff, which Benny Goodman heard, and asked him what it was, and they went on to play it the next time they were together. And the rest, as they say, is history. Milt Buckner often played Flying Home. It's possible he felt some tiny amount of ownership as he was in the orchestra of Lionel Hampton when they first recorded Flying Home in May of 1942, alongside Illinois Jacket and the other guys. Milt Buckner died July 27, 1977, in Chicago. He was 62 years of age. He was active as a recording musician for 36 years. He recorded 270 times. He was in a recording studio, or he was in a band that did a broadcast that was taken down on tape or wax and issued as a recording.
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0: We have time for one more set of music. We'll start off with Changes, written by Ray Bryant, played by Miles Davis, Milt Jackson, Ray Bryant, Percy Heath, and A.T. Art Taylor from 1956. Following that is the PC Blues, played by the Red Garland Trio with Philly Joe Jones and Mr. Paul Chambers. That was Miles Davis's rhythm section at the time. After that is Bluebird, Kenny Burrell, and Tommy Flanagan. They use one of Tommy's rhythm sections. George Mraz is on bass and Lewis Nash on drums. Tommy had some wonderful rhythm sections

That was Bluebird, the same piece that Bird recorded, I think in 1947, dedicated to the Bluebird Inn on Detroit's west side. Before that was the PC Blues that was written by Red Garland as a tribute to his friend and colleague, Paul Chambers, Big Paul. He was 6'3". Before that was Changes, written by Ray Bryant, played by Milt and Miles, Milt Jackson, and Miles Davis.

You've been listening to the Detroit edition of Jazz Across America. I'm Jim Gallert. I'll be back next Tuesday at 5 p.m. Pacific Standard Time. We'll celebrate the birthday of Charles McPherson, another great Detroit jazz musician who now lives in San Diego or thereabouts. Until next week, please stay safe and keep swinging. Good night.

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0: San Diego's Jazz 88.3. That's Joe Henderson with Blue Bossa, recorded live at the Lighthouse in 1970. Joe Henderson on the tenor sax, Woody Shaw on trumpet, George Cable's electric piano, Ron McClure on bass, Lenny White on drums, Tony Waters on conga, Blue Bossa. And before that, Footprints, the fabulous tune from Wayne Shorter, the Miles Davis Quintet in the 55 to 85 time frame on Columbia, a classic, no matter how you look at it.
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0: 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Meanwhile, Miff Mole curating this evening's program for a set of jazz or two. We'll see what happens. Blast off, says Bill Barron on this track. The tenor styling is the name of the disc. Blast off, San Diego's Jazz 88.3.

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San Diego's Jazz 88.3, Thelonious Monk on piano, Charlie Rouse on tenor sax, Butch Warren on bass, Frank Dunlop on drums, Tokyo, Japan, May 21st, 1963. Before that, Bill Barron, a relative of Kenny Barron, actually, his older half-brother, there on tenor sax. It was Ted Kirson on trumpet, Jimmy Garrison on bass, Frankie Dunlop on drums, and Kenny Barron on piano. The tenor styling was called the name of the disc, the Bill Barron disc, the tenor styling. We heard his tune Blast Off, San Diego's Jazz 88.3. Miff Mull with you for a set or two of jazz music, keeping it going with Grant Green, Green with Envy, Jazz 88.3.

0: San Diego's Jazz 88.3, Green Street, the name of the disc. It was recorded in 1961. Grant Green on guitar, Ben Tucker on bass, Dave Bailey on drums. The tune, Green with Envy. Next up, New Delhi from Dizzy's Business, the classic from Cannonball Adderley Sextet. 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
1: So we're going to continue now. We're going to play a thing written by Victor Feldman, who used to play piano with us some time ago. It's called New Delhi. Spotlights our flutist, brother Yusef Lateef.

0: San Diego's Jazz 88.3, The African Queen, comes from the Cape Verdean Blues, Horace Silver Quintet, plus J.J. Johnson, Woody Shaw, and Joe Henderson on horns, Bob Granshaw on bass, Roger Humphreys on drums, Cape Verdean Blues. 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

0: Special presentations, and some of jazz's biggest names all under one roof. 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

San Diego's Jazz 88.3, But for Love, a composition in the front part of the John Scofield Book of Business, recording from several decades ago, but with a huge backing band, Scofield on acoustic guitar for the piece But for Love. The band including, but not limited to, Randy Brecker, Howard Johnson, Charles Pillow, Wayne Shorter, Steve Swallow, and Bill Stewart, to name a few. There you have it. Before that, we heard from trombonist Alton Sinclair, or also known as Alton Sinclair. Cheryl Cassidy on alto sax in the spotlight there. I think Michael Deese switched from trombone to baritone sax on the piece. Art Hirahara, Boris Kozlov, and Gary Kirkazow on drums. Alex Acuna on percussion for that new release from Alton Sinclair. That disc called Natural Rhythm and his tune Settling. Miffmole with you, another set or two, and then that's it. Bass folk song comes from Joe Farrell, the great Moon Germs disc. Bass folk song on member-supported jazz radio, San Diego's Jazz 88.3.

San Diego's Jazz 88.3. That's from the band called Blue Moods. Eli Howell on trombone, Diego Rivera saxophones, Ben Jalise on vibes, Art Hirahara on piano, Boris Kozlov on bass, Vinny Spiraza on drums. Circle from Directions and Expressions, Blue Moods. Before that, it was Early from a disc called Generations. That's Gary Burton on vibes, Makoto Ozone on piano, Julian Lodge on guitar, James Genus on bass, Clarence Penn on drums. And we heard bass folk song from the great Moon Germs LP from Joe Farrell, and a short snippet from the soundtrack to Dingo, Miles Davis and Michel Legrand, Letter as Hero. 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

Welcome back to another installment of Sketches of Miles, a 100-part series that we're doing here at Jazz 88 on the centennial of Miles Davis's birth, looking into the music and the life of this iconic artist. This particular episode is particularly fascinating because it takes us to one day, March 9th, 1958, and it is one of the more unusual and one of the greatest record sessions that Miles Davis ever made, and surprisingly, he's not the leader. Let's start with the first tune they recorded that day, and it is an out-and-out classic. It's called Autumn Leaves, and it features Cannonball Adderley on the alto saxophone, who was the nominal leader of the record date, and a rhythm section with a real newcomer who had just been in New York a couple of years, Sam Jones, who's the bass player in Cannonball Adderley's band, and two musicians that Miles Davis really revered. They were older than him, and he looked up to them musically. Art Blakey on drums and Hank Jones on piano. This is one of the greatest Miles Davis records of all time, and it was the first tune recorded at this record date. This is Autumn Leaves.

Now, you hear a record like that, Autumn Leaves, and you say, man, that's a quintessential Miles Davis record. Well, in a way it was, but it wasn't his record. It came out under Cannonball Adderley's name. And I'm going to give you the story now, kind of in a relatively short version of how all this came to be. Miles Davis became famous around the world, I mean, for people who like this kind of music, playing with Charlie Parker from 1945 to 1948. And Charlie Parker was a shape-shifter in the music. He changed everything. And Miles Davis was not second banana, but he was, you know, he's the guy who had to follow Charlie Parker. And he did so with great originality. He was very young at that time. I mean, if this is his centennial, then you can figure out, you know, at that time, he was, you know, 20 years old, 20 to 23, 24 years old at that time. After Miles Davis left Charlie Parker, he started recording under his own name with a series of groups, first with a wonderful nine-piece band, and then with kind of all-star bands he put together for recordings. He does some sideman recordings. But as the early 1950s progress, personal problems really kind of get in the way of Miles Davis's career. Finally, in 1955, he makes an appearance at the Newport Jazz Festival, and he's signed to a major record label, Columbia Records, and things start to really look up for him. And this is really the beginning of the Miles Davis that is the international icon that people still talk about and that, you know, whose influence is felt all over the place. And doing that, Miles Davis formed the quintet, and it featured Red Garland, Paul Chambers, and drummer Philly Joe Jones in the rhythm section, and in the front line, John Coltrane. And the two real sparks in the band, I mean, everybody was great, but really it was Coltrane saxophone playing and Philly Joe Jones on the drums. So they're recording, a lot of gigs, a lot of buzz. And in early 1957, Miles Davis has a horrible problem, and that's that he has to fire John Coltrane and Philly Joe Jones, because their own personal problems are getting in the way of the music. So there's Miles on this kind of ascent up to great jazz stardom and public acclaim, and he's missing two of his most important musicians. So 1957 finds him not floundering, but he's got to make some subs. So Sonny Rollins comes back and plays with him for a time. Tommy Flanagan fills in on the piano. Art Taylor takes the place of Philly Joe Jones, and Miles doesn't make any of his own small group recordings during 1957. However, he did make the first of the great Gil Evans albums, Miles Ahead, also known as Miles Plus 19, that year. But when it came to his small groups, and that was his life at that point, he always wanted to have one that, you know, that couldn't sound like anyone else. Well, in late 1957, Miles Davis convinces Cannonball Adderley to leave his own quintet. Cannon and his brother Nat had this quintet, and it had been doing well artistically. They had made some good records, and they were touring, but they were losing money. It just didn't add up. The record promotion and the touring and all the music business things really were a huge headache to Cannonball Adderley. So Cannonball decided finally to join Miles Davis as kind of a stopgap in his career. In other words, he would pay off his debt or whatever he owed from having his own band. His name would rise exponentially by being in Miles Davis's band, and was all in the service of building himself up so he could go back to having his own band, which he did the moment he left Miles Davis in 1959. All right, so in that period, at the beginning, it's Miles and Cannonball and that rhythm section. Philly Joe Jones comes back as well. And then John Coltrane comes back after having spent most of 1957 with Thelonious Monk. And it's a different John Coltrane that comes back. So now Miles has two dynamite saxophone players, John Coltrane and Cannonball Adderley, in this great rhythm section. And they make a recording. And it's called Milestones. And it's made in the spring of 1958. And in the midst of all that, Cannonball Adderley breaks out of his original record deal, which was with MRC Records, and he does a one-off session with Blue Note Records. And the idea was, I think, that he would join Miles's band if Miles would agree to do a record with him. It's the only recording of Miles Davis for Blue Note at this stage of his career. He had recorded earlier in the 50s for Blue Note. And they put together a band of two musicians that Miles looked up to. They were older than him, and they were some of the early greats that Miles heard and got to play with when he was a very young man. And that was pianist Hank Jones and the drummer
Art Blakey. Sam Jones is on bass. He is the bassist in Cannonball's band that just broke up, but they bring him in. He does a wonderful job. And you've got this quintet. So the record is going to be called Something Else. Now, we heard the first track, Autumn Leaves. Let's hear another recording from this session, and then I'll come back and we'll start to break down the actual music itself and some of the components that made it one of the great record dates of all time. The next track they recorded was Cole Porter's Love for Sale.

House record session. And, you know, it has such a Miles Davis stamp to it. Again, as we talked about before, this was Cannonball Adderley's record date. He had not been happy with his first record contract with MRC Records. He felt that they weren't promoting and issuing a lot of his records. And without that, it made touring with his band kind of untenable financially. He was about to go to the record label, Orrin Keep News's Riverside Records, Orrin Keep News and Bill Grauer's label, that would establish him as a great star. And in the interim, there was the offing of this Blue Note session on which Miles Davis came in and cast his spell. Now, one of the defining characteristics of this record date is the great pianist Hank Jones. And Hank Jones was born in 1918. And stylistically speaking, you know, I mean, he was in his mid-20s when he first heard Charlie Parker's music and then, I guess, heard Bud Powell and all that. I mean, he was set. You know, he loved Nat Cole. He knew Art Tatum very well. And unlike a lot of pianists who tried to imitate Art Tatum, you could hear the vestiges of Tatum in Hank Jones, but he never sounded like him. But there was something to his touch and approach. It's like what you call a pearly sound. I knew Hank and actually, in a way, studied piano with him, spent hours by his side just watching him play when I was very young. And he played with the soft pedal on a lot. I remember being at a record session, a Buck Clayton jam session. I was a teenager. I certainly wasn't playing. But I remember the engineer coming out after a first take, and he said, man, there's something with the piano. He kept looking at the mics, and he didn't realize that when Hank played, he frequently had the soft pedal down, which kind of mutes everything in kind of a way. But Hank's touch was so strong that it didn't wind up giving it a muted sound, but it was kind of like a pearly sound. In fact, on the original liner notes for the Something Else record, Leonard Feather quoted Miles Davis talking about this very thing. Miles said, that delicate touch of Hank's, there's so few that can get it. Bill Evans and Shearing and Teddy Wilson have it. And Art Tatum had it. So clearly that was on Miles's mind. You know, plus there's a picture. I don't know if you've ever seen it, but there's a Bill Gottlieb picture from 1947 or so, taken on 52nd Street, where Miles Davis was playing with Coleman Hawkins, which he did when Charlie Parker wasn't around. And he's intently looking at the piano, and it's Hank Jones playing the piano. And Miles was very well known for, like, suggesting voicings and suggesting things. In fact, a lot of what we heard on that first track of Autumn Leaves, where Hank plays all that incredibly beautiful stuff and where Miles comes in at the end, again, according to Feather, that was all Miles Davis's idea. So that's a long way of saying that Miles spent a lot of time listening to the piano, playing the piano, and encouraging his pianist to play a certain way. And the fact that he thought so highly of Hank Jones has something to do with why this record session is so special. Sam Jones on the bass, he is much more of a basic bass player. Now, he's one of the great bass players. But what I mean by basic is that Paul Chambers, who was Miles's bass player all throughout the mid-50s into the early 60s, he was not that he, well, I'd say he was more active. He was in there a lot more. Sam Jones, on this particular record, is really kind of laying down a very simple and perfect foundation, which is just as hard to do as anything else, to kind of curb your appetite from getting in the middle of everything and just laying it down so beautifully. Plus, I mean, you know, he had made records before with Cannonball's band, but being in the studio with Miles and Art Blakey, that must have been quite a daunting thing, and he sounds wonderful on the record. And Art Blakey, well, we'll talk about Art Blakey after we hear the next track. And this is the only Miles Davis tune on the record date, and it is the title track. It's Something Else. And I will tell you, it is something else, because it sounds like kind of a simple tune, but as soon as you start listening to it, you're going to say, Miles Davis, Miles Davis, Miles Davis. Harmonically speaking, in terms of the chords and the structure, it is very advanced and very unusual, and would be a great challenge to any but the most expert players. And remembering also, there's no rehearsal for a record date like this, I'll bet you. Although Blue Note Records was known for having rehearsals, something tells me, just given how Art Blakey was busy with his band and Hank Jones was in the studio, they probably just got there that day and were confronted with this wild piece of music.
I want to remind you that this is Jazz 88, 88.3 FM in San Diego. Jazz88.org is where we are on the internet, and every Monday through Friday, 12 p.m. Pacific and repeated at 7 p.m. Pacific, and after that, up on our website, Sketches of Miles. And now back to the great title track, Something Else.

0: So there we had the title track of Something Else. Again, that's our focus on this afternoon's Sketches of Miles. Lauren Schoenberg with you. And by the way, I'm usually with you Saturday and Sunday afternoons, 1 p.m. Saturday with Big Band Bash and Sundays at 12 p.m. with Jazz Potpourri. And it's a joy to be part of this Sketches of Miles series, 100 broadcasts, all dedicated to the life, music, and artistry of the great Miles Davis. And today we're focusing on March 9th, 1958, just an oddball date in the sense that Miles was already a very famous band leader for Columbia Records. And to help out Cannonball Adderley, who had just joined his band a few months earlier, he agreed to do a record date. Under Cannonball's name, they hired other musicians that were in Miles's band at that time, a supreme rhythm section, Sam Jones, Hank Jones, and Art Blakey, and just created a classic. Now, it's kind of interesting that that title tune, which was written by Miles, is a combination of simplicity and complexity. The melody, ba-da-da, three or four notes, and they just play them over and over again, but they play them over very unusual chords. And without getting into a technical explanation, all I can tell you is on the top, it's simple, and on the middle and the bottom, it's complex. And for musicians, just to be able to confront a piece of music like that and come out with a classic like that, it's truly an amazing thing. Now, we talked about Sam Jones before. We talked about Hank Jones. Let's talk about Art Blakey just for a moment. Art Blakey was in the band that Miles Davis always said, and specifically not only the band, but the specific gig that Miles Davis said was the greatest night of music he ever heard in his life. And that's when Miles was, he would have been 17 years old in 1944 when the Billy Eckstein Band came to St. Louis and played. And there was Dizzy Gillespie and Charlie Parker and a whole bunch of great folks, including Art Blakey on the drums. And Miles's famous quote that you've undoubtedly heard if you've been listening to this series, and if not, it's a great way to put it. He said it was the most fun he ever had with his clothes on. That's one way to put it. Here's a quote from Miles Davis many, many years later, 1986, talking about why he loved Art Blakey. By the way, he mentions B's band. That's the Billy Eckstein band that Miles Davis is referring to.
1: You know, Art plays, he plays the same thing now that he played in B's band. But the reason Art is so great, he loves music. And every time he plays the drums, he's playing it like he can't, that someone won't let him play tomorrow. So he plays it like he, you know, like, well, this is it. You know, I'm going to do the best. He's been like that all these years. Uh-huh. And that's when I love Art.
0: What a lovely and succinct way that Miles put it about Art Blakey's artistry and integrity. Now, the interesting thing about this record date, oddly enough, in light of that, is that this is quite a different Art Blakey than we get with Billy Eckstein's band or on almost, I would say, every Art Blakey record that he made as a leader. I mean, Blakey was known for being hard-driving, inspiring, not loud, but forceful. He could be loud at times, but good loud, forceful, strong, always kicking the band and, you know, urging and prodding the musicians. On this record date, he is extraordinarily circumspect in great time, everything about his playing, you know, the artistry, the quick response, the cross rhythms, just all the things, and the sound, you know, that are so indelibly Art Blakey. They're all there, but they are muted, almost like Hank Jones's piano sound in a certain kind of way, and it just helped create the magic of this record session. So let's go to the next tune. This is called One for Daddy-O. It is dedicated to a very famous disc jockey based in Chicago, Daddy-O Daly, and you might want to look him up on Wikipedia or online somewhere. He was actually very important, very influential in promoting what was known as modern jazz back in the day, and a lot of other things too. Dizzy Gillespie and a lot of musicians had a lot of respect for him. So here it is, One for Daddy-O from this classic session, Something Else.

Art Blakey got the last word there on One for Daddy-O. Well, I'll tell you what, we have one more tune to play for you from the session. Now, what you just heard were all the tunes on the original record that Miles Davis played on. So we heard Autumn Leaves, Love for Sale, Something Else, and One for Daddy-O. There was one more tune on the original LP that was Dancing in the Dark, but we wouldn't play it here because Miles Davis doesn't play on it, although in the liner notes he is quoted as saying that it was his request that Cannonball play this because Miles loves Sarah Vaughan's version of it, and he asked Cannonball to play it. However, there was a tune that was recorded at the session that did not come out at the time, and we will listen to that. It has the only Art Blakey drum solo on it, and compared to the other tunes that came out on the record, it's kind of easy to understand why they didn't. Not that they didn't have room for it on the record, but it's a different kind of tune. It's a Hank Jones piece called Bangoon. However, when it was first issued, it was called Allison's Uncle. Nat Adderley named it that because his daughter had just been born when the record was made in 1958, and Cannonball Adderley would, of course, be Allison's uncle. Anyway, it turns out it was written by Hank Jones here.

Well, there's the tune that was recorded at the Something Else record date that did not come out on the original LP. It was written by Hank Jones. It was called Bangoon. And when the first reissues of the Something Else sessions came out, they didn't know who wrote it. They didn't know the name. Nat Adderley said it was called Allison's Uncle, and it was given to him in terms of composer credit. Eventually, it was all straightened out, and it became known as Hank Jones's Bangoon. You know, we were talking before about Hank Jones and Miles Davis's feeling about him, and I read the quote that Miles gave Leonard Feather about Hank, but I also wanted to mention that there's another element about Hank Jones's piano playing that we just haven't mentioned yet, and that is his great genius for accompaniment. You know, many times I think when we listen to rhythm section players, and sometimes pianists specifically, you know, that we focus on the great solos that they play. But the greatest ones are also great accompanists. And many times that goes kind of unremarked upon, you know, focus on those brilliant solos. Well, Hank Jones not only played brilliant solos in his own language, I mean, he doesn't sound like anyone else, but it was really his accompaniment that was probably even of greater inspiration and had a greater effect on the records that he played on. What he chose to play, the conversation that he was in with the soloist in the ensemble is equally fascinating. And even if you know this record very well, and a lot of Miles Davis lovers and jazz lovers know this record well, you can always go back and just focus on what Hank was playing behind them. The chords, you know, he's not just following. Sometimes he's leading, and many times he's following and leading at the same time. And one other thing about piano on the record also, in his quote, in the quotes from the liner notes by Leonard Feather from Miles Davis, he also says that everything on this record was greatly inspired by Ahmad Jamal, who was a huge influence on Miles at that time. And by the way, you can hear a lot of Hank Jones in Ahmad Jamal. Broadcasting in the heart of downtown San Diego at City College, this is Jazz FM 88.3 KSDS San Diego. Lauren Schoenberg with you on Sketches of Miles. We've got one more performance for you. In case you're just tuning in, remember that Sketches of Miles is heard Monday through Friday at 12 noon Pacific, again at 7 p.m. Pacific, and then it goes up on our website at jazz88.org along with all the other episodes to listen to share on social media, to share with friends of this entire series, and not only the entire series of Sketches of Miles, honoring Miles Davis on his 100th birthday anniversary, but also all of the other shows here on Jazz 88. They are yours for the streaming, enjoying, and sharing. Now, we've been focusing on the March 9th, 1958 record date called Something Else, recorded under Cannonball Adderley's leadership with Hank Jones, Sam Jones, Art Blakey, Miles Davis, and Cannonball Adderley. And here's a treat for you. This is an alternate version, probably the very first thing recorded that day. Now, when we started the show, I told you we heard the first tune recorded that day, and that was maybe the album's greatest track, which is Autumn Leaves. Well, it turns out that a previous version, and I'm pretty sure it was previous, was saved. Didn't come out for many years, and it's still hard to find. Here is the alternate version of Autumn Leaves.

0: And we got to hear just a little bit of studio chatter at the end of that alternate take of the classic Autumn Leaves from the Something Else Sessions. Thanks to my old buddy Kenny Washington, the jazz maniac, for getting that to me so I could include it in today's show. And that concludes our listening session to this magical record date of March 9th, 1958. Hank Jones, Sam Jones, Art Blakey, Cannonball Adderley, and Miles Davis. I hope you'll continue to listen to the Miles Davis Sketches of Miles series here on Jazz 88 every Monday through Friday, 12 p.m. Pacific, repeated at 7 p.m. Pacific, and then up online at jazz88.org for your listening pleasure. Lauren Schoenberg signing out. I will see you soon. Bye-bye.
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I'd like to do a ballad for you. 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The name of the tune is This Is Always.

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2: Isn't that beautiful? For the ladies. Some men enjoy this too. Sometimes.

Oh, that's marvelous. Oh, that's marvelous. We're going into some serious Duke Ellington here. I'm going off into the land of never, never.

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And that's music right there from pianist Teddy Wilson. Teddy Wilson alongside Milt Hinton on the bass, Oliver Jackson on drums. Nice work if you can get it. And You Go to My Head there for the great Teddy Wilson. And a good Wednesday morning to you. My name is Chad Fox. Thanks for coming along with us and getting your morning started at KSDS. It's time now for your Coffee with the Chairman.

0: Brazil.
1: And Coffee with the Chairman brought to you with support from Jackson Design and Remodeling, your double shot of Frank Sinatra every weekday morning at 7:10 a.m. The first one we're going to take is a tune entitled Poor Butterfly. And that was a popular song back in 1916, composed by Raymond Hubble and Elizabeth Spencer, recorded it for one of the early versions of Edison Records. Frank recorded it in 1967 with Duke Ellington and his orchestra. And then we're going to follow that up with something off of Sinatra and Swinging Brass. I'm beginning to see the light. It's Sinatra, your Coffee with the Chairman, right here on your Miles 100 Radio and Jazz 88.3.

If you love Broadway and you love jazz, don't miss the next KSDS Jazz Goes to Broadway on Tuesday, July 14, at the beautiful new Joan at Liberty Station, home of Signet Theater. This edition celebrates West Side Story with two unforgettable interpretations of Leonard Bernstein and Stephen Sondheim's masterpiece. First, hear the Jennifer Lightham Trio perform Jennifer's remarkable West Side Story trilogy. Then experience the KSDS Orchestra performing Stan Kenton's West Side Story, featuring Johnny Richards' Grammy-winning arrangements originally written for the legendary Stan Kenton Mellophonium Orchestra. 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

And that's a classic date going back to 1951, New York City there from the great Zoot Sims. Zoot Sims and the Quartets with Harry Biss on the piano, Clyde Lombardi on bass, and Art Blakey rounding out the drums, Trotting, the selection we took off of that collection. And a good morning to you. This is Good Morning Jazz. You are listening to Miles 100 Radio right here on your FM dial at 88.3 FM KSDS, broadcasting in the heart of downtown San Diego. Graham Dechter getting the top of the hour started right on time.

is a tune that was written by Henry Mancini.

0: And that's the organ of Larry Young right there, 1960, from Young Blues, with Thornell Schwartz on the guitar, Wendell Marshall on bass, and Jimmy Smith rounding out the drums. The great Larry Young, Something New, Something Blue. Mary Stallings, before that, she was recorded live at the Village Vanguard back in 2000 for the date Live at the Village Vanguard, Everything I Love. And then we got the top of the hour started off with Graham Dechter, Right on Time, and the title track. Good morning to you. I'm Chad Fox. This is Good Morning Jazz. 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

KSDS-FM is now Miles 100 Radio. 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

And that's a classic date right there, going back to 1958. Buddy Tate, Swinging Like Tate. Everybody jumping in on the chorus section there for the vocals. Pat Jenkins, Ellie Robinson, Ben Richardson, alongside Skip Hall on the piano, Everett Barksdale guitar, Joe Benjamin bass, and Herbie Lovell on the drums. Walk That Walk. And speaking of Walk That Walk, I got to walk on out of here, make some room for Gary Beck coming up at the top of the hour. You've been listening to Good Morning Jazz. I'm Chad Fox. We'll do it all over again tomorrow morning. I'm going to leave you with Hank Mobley from The Flip. Feeling folksy right here on your Miles 100 radio.

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Miles 100 Radio. Miles Davis and John Coltrane together, Straight No Chaser. That's the alternate take. From the studio session, Columbia 30th Street Studio, New York City, February 4th, 1958. And the album Milestones. Cannonball Adderley's alto, Coltrane tenor, Red Garland piano, Paul Chambers bass, Billy Joe Jones. For Wednesday Morning Jazz, midweek edition, good morning, I'm Gary Beck. Bill Easley continues now, Wind Inventions, and all too soon, Bill Easley.

0: Philadelphia's own Sandy Gardner from Here's My Heart as Time Goes By. Dave Bosmontier's piano, John Swann's trumpet, the late Chico Huff with the bass work. And as Time Goes By, Houston Person, Houston with Joey DeFrancesco, Philip Harper's trumpet, Winard Harper drums, Randy Johnston's guitar, and Bill Easley, All Too Soon, Wind Inventions, Mulgrew Miller's piano, Victor Gaskin bass, and Tony Ritas drums.
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0: Trumpeter Jared Hall from Hometown back in 2023. The Family Groove, the tune. Trey Roberts on tenor, Ben Markley's piano, Michael Glynn bass, and Kyle Swan drums out of Burlington, Washington. Family Groove, Miles, Gingerbread Boy, October 25th, 1966. Again, Columbia 30th Street Studio from Miles Smiles. Wayne Shorter, Herbie, Ron Carter, and Tony Williams, the Gingerbread Boy.
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88.3 FM. Tenor saxophonist Anton Schwartz and his arrangements. Josh Jones on the session. Jason Lewis behind the kit. Paul Nagel's piano. John Shiflett bass. 1997. From When Music Calls, we heard Rabbit Days. Miles Davis, Out of the Blue. Apex Studios in New York City, 1951. Jackie McLean is part of the personnel on alto. Sonny Rollins, tenor. Walter Bishop Jr.'s piano. Tommy Potter, bass. And Art Blakey, drums. Miles. And Out of the Blue. Wednesday morning jazz. It's the midweek edition. I'm Gary Beck. Jazz at the 8. San Diego weather. Sunny, fair, and warm today. Coastal highs, high 70s. Inland valleys, high 80s. Del Mar Heights, you're 71. Mission Hills at 73 this hour, Coronado 70, and La Mesa 78. Sketches of Miles returns at noon today. Check Granada, Miles Davis and Gil Evans, LP, Porgy and Bess. Miles' brilliant conception of the score. Chuck will deep dive into it. Great Nancy Wilson today, tomorrow, and forever. Our day will come.

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Miles 100 Radio. Miles Davis, but not for me. Take two. From Bags Groove. Monk, Miles, Sonny Rollins, Horace Silver, Percy Heath, Kenny Clark, Bill Jackson, all in that session. Bags Groove. Wednesday morning jazz, Gary Beck here. When skies are gray, Ron Carter. Here's Loose Change.

0: Acoustic bass of Harvey S. and Witchcraft from the Brooklyn Date in 2012. Kenny Barron's piano. Creepin'. Ron Carter. When Skies Are Gray. Loose Change. Stephen Scott's piano. Harvey Mason drums and Steve Kroon percussion. Loose Change.
1: This is Chuck Renata, host of Sinatra Standard Time here on Jazz 88. You know, every year when we ask our listeners to vote for their favorite jazz artist, one name always rises to the top, Miles Davis. That's why KSDS, better known lately as Miles 100 Radio, is inviting you to be part of something truly extraordinary. From August 21st through the 23rd, you can join us at the Wyndham San Diego Bayside as the California Coast Jazz Festival presents Milestones, the ultimate Miles Davis centennial celebration. Now, this isn't just another jazz festival. 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

0: vibraphonist Matthias Lupri, Window Up, Window Down, his release from 1998, Miles Through You, the tune, track. George Garzon, sax, John Lockwood, acoustic bass, Sebastian D. Chrome with the drum work, Miles Through You, and Charito. Charito, Watch What Happens. Charito meets Michelle Legrand in the pretty song, How Do You Keep the Music Playing?
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88.3 FM, Buddy Tate, Swinging Like Tate, Moon Eyes, and Miles from the Collector's Items, The Serpent's Tooth, Take Two. Miles, Sonny Rollins, Charlie Parker, Walter Bishop Jr., Percy Heath, and Philly Joe Jones. 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Jazz 88, sending weather, sunny, fair, and warm today. Coastal highs, high 70s. Inland valleys, high 80s. Poway, Sabre Springs beginning to warm up at 83. University Heights, you're 73. Mission Beach, nice 71. And South Bay, currently 75. For Wednesday morning jazz, Sketches of Miles at noon. Chuck Granata today. Miles Davis and Gil Evans, the subject. The LP, Porgy and Bess. And Miles' brilliant conception of the score. Great Blossom Dairy here, Verb Jazz Masters number 51, Once Upon Summertime.

0: But they're low when lights are low. The package and sliding. Hendrick Merkins harmonica, Chris Berger's bass, and Mark Taylor drums.
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0: Yeah, summer night. Wednesday morning jazz midweek edition. Good morning, I'm Gary Beck, Corey Weeds, and Bill Kuhn in the quartet out of Vancouver, British Columbia. With Benefits, the collection. Bill Kuhn's guitar, Corey Weeds on tenor, Peter Washington upright bass, and Louis Nash drums. 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
0: Let's Cool One. Bob Reynolds sax, Mike Girola bass, live at the Baked Potato in Studio City back in 2025. Let's Cool One. And Miles 100 Radio, Our Delight, Ray's Idea, again, live at the Barrel in St. Louis. Jimmy Forrest, Miles Davis, Ray's Idea. Sketches of Miles coming up at noon, minutes away. Chuck Granata today. Miles Davis, Gil Evans, the LP Porgy and Bess. Miles' brilliant conception of the score. Boy, don't miss that at noon. Donald Vega, With Respect to Monty. Monty Alexander, The Gathering.

A piano of Donald Vega, his arrangements as well with respect to Monty, the Gathering. Anthony Wilson's guitar, Hassan Shakur's bass, and Louis Nash drums. That caps it for me, Gary Beck, on this Wednesday. Enjoyed your company as always. Sketches of Miles, minutes away. Check Renata today. Out with Danny Green with You in Mind and Sweet for Americas. 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

0: Welcome back to today's installment of Sketches of Miles here on KSDS San Diego, also known as Miles 100 Radio. Chuck Renata here with an inside view of Miles Davis and Gil Evans's 1958 recordings of George Gershwin's music for the 1932 jazz opera Porgy and Bess. Of course, the lyrics were penned by Ira Gershwin and DeBose Hayward, but Miles and Gil's landmark interpretation is solely instrumental, so George is really the star of the show, composer-wise. Porgy and Bess has long been considered a classic, an important milestone in early American jazz, albeit a complex and nuanced one with considerable racial overtones. During our limited time today, I'll try to frame both the era and the context in which Porgy and Bess was written. It's a fascinating story, and I think you'll appreciate the background as it really enhances our understanding and enjoyment of the music. In a way, Porgy and Bess is historical fiction. The alleyway in the story, Catfish Row, is based on a real location in Charleston, South Carolina, named Cabbage Row, and DeBose Hayward's 1925 novel Porgy is based on a genuine person, Samuel Smalls, a disabled street beggar who lived on Cabbage Row. In preparation for writing Porgy and Bess, Gershwin rented a summer home in Charleston so he could meet DeBose Hayward on his home turf and explore the area's music and culture. It's obvious the trip helped Gershwin capture the atmospheric feel and plaintive emotion that's so palpable in the score. The plot focuses on four African-American residents of Catfish Row: Porgy, a disabled, beleaguered beggar, and Bess, a woman with a sordid past who is dating a troubled figure named Crown. Crown, a cruel, abusive individual, is forced to flee Catfish Row after jealously killing a man named Robbins. While Crown is gone, a slick drug peddler, Sportin' Life, takes advantage of his absence by wooing Bess, attempting to hustle her away to New York. Bess resists, turning to Porgy for comfort. Their relationship grows, but when Crown suddenly returns, he and Porgy engage in a violent showdown. During the fight, Porgy murders Crown in self-defense. While Porgy is in jail, Bess joins Sportin' Life in New York. When Porgy is released, he's crushed to learn that Bess has abandoned him and embarks on a search, proving his love and devotion. The Gershwin and Hayward production, with its African-American cast and storyline, was progressive for its time, although it wasn't widely praised upon its October 1935 Broadway premiere. As we'll hear, there was deep concern that it promoted Negro stereotypes and lacked authenticity, having been conceived and written by three whites who lacked the Negro perspective. However, the opera's compelling story, emotionally charged music, and poignant lyrics prevailed, and in 1959 it was transformed into a movie featuring Sidney Poitier and Dorothy Dandridge. Its first run at the famed Metropolitan Opera in 1985 offered Porgy and Bess the legitimacy and credibility it so richly deserved. Since then, it's been reprised numerous times worldwide, with thoughtful adjustments to make it even more relevant to an ever-changing audience. There's no doubt DeBose Hayward and the Gershwins would be proud that their daring creation has not only survived, but thrived. Before we turn to the music, we should encapsulate the roles of the opera's three creators, DeBose Hayward and George and Ira Gershwin. Here's my friend and Jazz 88 colleague, Lauren Schoenberg, from an archival interview to give us an overview of Porgy and Bess and its development. We'll also hear from Ira Gershwin, who talks about George's early background. Lauren Schoenberg.
1: Porgy and Bess, one of the most iconic, controversial, misunderstood, most frequently performed and beloved, contradictory, and complicated operas of all time. You could write a book about it. In fact, many people have written books about it. Ella Fitzgerald and Louis Armstrong, and right around the same time, Miles Davis made a recording of the music as conceived by Gil Evans, and these two records are among the greatest performances. And of course, Summertime, the most famous song to come out of the opera, has been performed, still is performed, as we're hearing here, to this very day. Porgy and Bess is the result of the collaboration of DeBose Hayward, born in 1885 in Charleston, South Carolina, and New York City's George Gershwin, born in 1898. And both Hayward and Gershwin were profoundly influenced and affected by African-American culture from young children. And the way that they dealt with that is very different. And it was that combination of approaches to the challenge of ultimately putting Porgy, the book Porgy, as we'll find out, into Porgy and Bess, putting it on the stage, had a lot to do with their attitudes about this great influence in their art. George Gershwin, as a very young man, had a huge hit tune. It was introduced by Al Jolson, and the tune is Swanee. It's a tune you still hear performed today, over 100 years after it was originally a hit tune. It was one of those Southern songs written by a Northerner about the great things about the South and how he wants to go back to Dixie and all those kind of things. George Gershwin loved jazz, and he was a frequent hanger-outer at the famous piano parties and events that featured people like James P. Johnson and Willie the Lion Smith. In fact, Gershwin winds up in Willie the Lion Smith's autobiography, where supposedly Gershwin, who was known to be quite a bit of a ham, was sitting at the piano, and Willie Lyon Smith went up and he quotes himself as saying, "Get up off that piano stool, you tomato." But he was respected by these folks because Gershwin could write beautiful music and he could certainly play the piano well.
2: In person, my brother was a good deal like his music, vibrant, dynamic, and honest, and, if I may, charming. He was full of life and lived a full day. Although most of it was devoted to the piano and his music, it was a continual source of amazement to me that he found time to engage in so many other activities. He was a fine painter, a good golfer, a discerning and courageous art collector, an excellent photographer, a wonderful dancer, whether at a ballroom or taking a moment out of a show rehearsal to break into a tap dance. And socially, he was one of the most sought-after young men in New York, or whatever city he happened to be in. George moved fast, lived fast, studied hard, and learned fast.
3: From 1917, when he began his career as a composer, to 1937, when his life was ended by a brain tumor, George Gershwin was a musical meteor. Vital, energetic, original, confident, celebrated, and possibly America's most important contribution to music. But what kind of a man was he? In the latter part of the last century, there were many Russian Jewish families living on the east side of New York, among them the Gershovitz. These were ordinary, non-artistic working people. Like most of their neighbors, they just managed to keep their heads above water, but they were bright, intelligent people. In December of 1896, the Gershovitz gave birth to a son named Israel. And then on September 26 of 1898, a second boy named Jacob. A few years later, they decided to anglicize their names from Gershovitz to Gershwin. Israel became Ira, and Jacob became George. Ira was the quiet, studious brother. George was the roughneck of the family. He liked playing in the streets, fighting, roller skating, and hockey. Then, in his 11th year, he happened to hear someone on the piano playing Dvorak's Humoresque. He stopped and listened and discovered music. He then became dedicated to it. And as Ira Gershwin recalls, it was a dedication even his family were unaware of.
2: It was about 50 years ago when a piano was hoisted through the window into the front room of our flat on 2nd Avenue on the Lower East Side of New York City. My parents had in mind that I, as the oldest child, was shortly to start taking lessons. But the upright had scarcely been put into place when George, he was then 11 or 12, twirled the stool down to size, sat, lifted the keyboard cover, and played an accomplished version of a then-popular song. Naturally, we were all startled at this hitherto undisclosed talent of his. How? When? We wanted to know. He made it sound very simple. Whenever he had the chance, he'd been fooling around and experimenting on a player piano at the home of a schoolmate around the corner. So, with little discussion and certainly no argument from me, it was decided that the lesson taker would be George. George quickly learned to read music and soon was playing the assembly march at school. Later, he performed the same function at the High School of Commerce, but he remained there only one term. Broadway and its songs fascinated him far more than a future of double entry. After an audition at Jerome H. Remick and Company, where he was asked to play not only some of the house songs, but to transpose them then and there, he was hired that very day as one of the staff at $15 a week. And he was only 15 years old, undoubtedly the youngest pianist ever to join a professional department in the popular song business.

At 17, he had his first song published, and at 20, he was the composer of La La Lucille, his first Broadway show, and also of his first big song hit, Swanee.

0: George Gershwin was 21 when he wrote Swanee, and he couldn't possibly have given himself a more wonderful birthday present than that song. It was the key to the door of success, and the door was to remain wide open to him for the rest of his life. Within a year, Swanee sold more than 1 million copies in sheet music. It was his first song hit, and strangely enough, it was to be the most popular of all his songs. Young as he was, Gershwin by this time had been in the music business 6 years, and he had been experimenting with composition for most of that time. His first published instrumental piece was a piano rag issued by Remix in 1917, at about the time that Gershwin decided to give up piano pounding for that company. The music was a typical rag of that period, and he called it Rialto Riffles.
1: Here's more insight from Lauren Schoenberg.
2: It was a novel written by DuBose Hayward, published in 1925. It was a huge hit, and it was thought to represent the true story of African-American life. And it was set in the waterfront in Charleston, South Carolina, known as Catfish Row. It was a place that DuBose Hayward knew as a child. And he set these characters through his eyes. And we see the depictions on the cover, and a lot of the cliches and prejudicial stereotypes of African-Americans exist in this novel, along with more complicated sketches of character. But it's a sketch from outside. I guess that goes without saying. Here is an excerpt of James Baldwin's writing about the opera Porgy and Bess. And he says, what has always been missing from George Gershwin's opera is what the situation of Porgy and Bess says about the white world. It is because of this omission that Americans are so proud of the opera. It assuages their guilt about Negroes, and it attacks none of their fantasies. This is James Baldwin on the opera Porgy and Bess. The insanity of racism in the United States is really represented by digging a little bit into DuBose Hayward, who wrote this book that he very well might have thought was an honest depiction of the culture that he saw in and around his native Charleston, South Carolina, around Catfish Row. But it's complicated, especially when we consider that he himself was the founder of the Poetry Society of South Carolina. Now, there was a feeling among Southern writers, Southern white writers, that they were the object of prejudice from Northern writers, and that their work wasn't taken seriously. So this organization that he put together, and which did publish some wonderful things, was nonetheless segregated. In fact, there's a well-known story that there was an African-American author who submitted something to be published in their review. It was accepted, but when they found out that he was an African-American, they would not let him join, and they would not publish the work. And there we have one of the great contradictions, or maybe it's not a contradiction, portrait of how race and the history of race in America plays into not only the story itself of Porgy and Bess, but the story of the people who created it and its legacy, its complicated legacy. The novel Porgy, which again came out in 1925, was such a hit that it became a Broadway play, and it was expanded from the book by Hayward and his wife Dorothy. And it was such a big hit. All kinds of great actors were in it. A man named Charles Gilpin played Porgy famously. And there was music in the play too, but it wasn't music written specifically for Porgy. They interpolated spirituals. So it wasn't a musical, it was a drama, but there was music in it. Now, the way that Gershwin and DuBose Hayward came together was that just a couple of years after Porgy was a huge hit on Broadway, George Gershwin was really at a peak in his career. The 1920s had seen him and his brother Ira, who was a lyricist, write hit show after hit show. The tunes were so popular. And in the early 30s, Gershwin was actually to win a Pulitzer Prize for his musical Of Thee I Sing, which attacked the hypocrisy of the political class. Well, anyway, Gershwin was commissioned by the Metropolitan Opera to write an opera. And his original choice was a very famous play called The Dybbuk, which in Yiddish theater, Jewish theater, was kind of a ghoulish kind of fantasy. And it was going to turn into an opera. Gershwin dithered, and he wasn't sure what he wanted to do. And there's actually an article here saying that he's writing this grand opera, but he's not sure, and maybe he's going to do Porgy instead. Well, it took years for this to resolve itself.
1: Thank you, Lauren. Here's an interesting segment from a 1990 documentary by filmmaker David Hoffman, in which he visits Charleston and interviews an elderly woman who lives near Cabbage Row. She also knew the real-life Porgy and Bess and remembers the tragedy that anchors Hayward's story.
3: In 1925, Charlestonians were still living in an atmosphere of shabby and tumble-down elegance when an event occurred that would have an enduring effect on American culture. It was the publication of a book called Porgy by a gifted Charleston writer named DuBose Hayward. Porgy had all the elements of a bestseller: true love, jealousy, heroism. The story was inspired by a murder, a crime of passion, which had taken place in an alleyway near Charleston's waterfront where some of the city's poor black people lived. When the great composer George Gershwin read Porgy, he knew instinctively that its setting and characters could inspire some of the best music of his career. The collaboration of Gershwin and Hayward produced America's greatest native opera, Porgy and Bess.
4: This is that place where Porgy and Bess lived when I was living. And you see there's a gate on the other side? Yeah, it leads you all the way through to Meeting Street.
3: Septima Clark knew the real Porgy and the real Bess. She remembers the colorful but violent neighborhood they lived in back in the 1920s. When Porgy, a gentle beggar, killed his jealous rival here in Catfish Row in a fight over the flamboyant Bess, it was big news in Charleston.
4: Bess, we call her a high yellow woman. She was fair, with very pretty hair, too. And she was very stout and had a lot of, some kind of an activity about her when she walks. Yeah, she was a great person, though, I felt. It's just too bad that Porgy loved her so that he wanted to kill somebody about her.
5: Oh,
3: just when Porgy had Bess to himself, she was gone. Some said to New York. In this famous finale, Porgy bids goodbye to his neighbors in Charleston. He doesn't know much about his destination, not even how far it is. Only that he's on his way to find the woman he loves.

0: From filmmaker David Hoffman's 1990 documentary on South Carolina, his segment on Charleston and the role it played in Porgy and Bess. From virtually the start, Porgy and Bess offered a rich collection of music for artists of all genres. Gershwin's goal of crafting a modern opera incorporating elements of classical, jazz, and folk music, shaded by an underpinning of the blues, was so successful that a number of tunes from the production became deeply embedded in the traditional American songbook. To explain the themes and musical characteristics George Gershwin integrated into this score, here's Dr. Andrew Kohler of the University of Michigan's Gershwin Initiative.
1: One of the great things about opera, or about musical theater, or about film scores, or anything else that integrates music and drama, is that we don't only get the meaning from the words that are being spoken or sung, we also get meaning from the music that we hear. That can be the keys, the modes, the scales, the timbre of the instruments, and finally the melodies or the themes that we hear. And very often in opera, thanks in large part to Richard Wagner, whom Gershwin clearly had studied, we get a particular theme that is known as a motive or a leitmotif that becomes associated with a particular idea or a character. When you hear, you know that somebody is talking about Porgy because that is his motive. When you hear, that is associated with the character of sporting life. If you hear that, you know that there's something to do with Crown going on. Even if he's not on stage, there's some, you know, that he is somehow relevant to the action. As is often the case, the musical qualities of the motive have something to do with the character. For example, this is Porgy. The first time he comes in, we hear this motive.

0: It's a very noble sounding motive. You can tell that he's our protagonist. There's also some wonderful blues inflection. So next we have the themes of our two main antagonists. There is Crown, who is the partner of Bess when we first meet them. He is an abusive person. He commits a murder, and when this comes to his attention, really doesn't seem to be particularly bothered by it. He's a very sinister figure, and he has this motive. With that syncopation. Kind of, you can tell he's not a very nice guy from that. And then finally there is the Mephistophelian character of Sporting Life, the drug dealer. And his theme is one of the most famous in the opera because he sings the wonderful song, It Ain't Necessarily So, to his motive.
1: It ain't necessarily so.
0: So you have this. We have this movement by half steps, or to use the technical term, chromaticism, which is kind of a snaky thing. You can tell he's up to no good. Also, it's related to the theme for the happy dust, which is what they call cocaine, and he is the peddler of the cocaine, also very chromatic. So we get this snakiness of Sporting Life that shows what a sneaky guy he is, the fact that he really plots the downfall of Porgy and Bess. His end game is to get Bess to come to New York with him so that she can be his prostitute. Really bad guy, and communicates

So, similar contour. And then when the fight breaks out between Robbins, one of the craps players, and Crown, we get the craps theme and the Crown theme together. And because the craps theme is related to the Porgy theme, that foreshadows this fight to come, the real fight in the opera between Crown and Porgy in Act 3. Likewise, you have the dangerous character of Sporting Life with his... And then you have the hurricane, another self-evidently dangerous thing, with the motive. That has a similar contour to Sporting Life, just without the chromaticism, so. One of the motives that we get most developed or changed throughout the course of the opera, that is, we hear it in different contexts and sort of twisted into different forms, is the Porgy motive. So once again, is our Porgy. At one point when he, actually in the last scene, he's coming back from jail, and he thinks everything is all right, but in fact, his world is about to be turned on its head by a very unpleasant discovery, and so his theme gets turned upside down.

And we also hear Porgy being torn apart in certain situations. And this actually brings us to another very important, it's not quite a motive in the opera, but a chord progression that underlies much of the negative action, anxiety, the intrusion of the hostile white characters, grief of death. And that progression sounds like this.

From classical artists such as violinist Jascha Heifetz and legendary vocalists including Frank Sinatra, Ella Fitzgerald, Louis Armstrong, Mel Torme, Sarah Vaughan, and dozens more, tunes such as Summertime, My Man's Gone Now, I Loves You Porgy, It Ain't Necessarily So, Bess, Oh Where's My Bess, and There's a Boat That's Leaving Soon for New York, have become synonymous not just with Porgy and Bess, but with the visceral qualities of what we know to be the classic American standard. We'll hear a few vocal examples in just a little while to add texture and color to our primary presentation. What's essential to note is that no group of musicians have embraced the melodies from Porgy and Bess or have been more responsible for its endurance than jazz musicians. Between the 1940s and today, more than 50 individual jazz combos, orchestras, big bands, and vocalists have released complete albums devoted to Porgy and Bess. When one considers the number of soundtrack and cast recordings, plus easy listening and classical adaptations of the score, there are hundreds of releases featuring this distinctive Gershwin music. There's little doubt that this LP, recorded by Miles Davis and Gil Evans in the summer of 1958 and released in March of 1959 on Columbia Records, is the absolute finest of them all, at least in my opinion. It's been, about 40 years since the day I bought this album, took it home, and put it on my turntable. I can still remember the thrill of first hearing this dazzling opening, beautifully reproduced in high-fidelity stereophonic sound.

If Jimmy says da da dee da, bam, it all tempo together. Involved five. You don't have that, do you?

0: God's sake.
1: This is just gone now, is that right?
2: Here we go. This is gone. Take five.
3: You guys count the 4 miles for us to come in, Jackie.
2: Here we go.

0: at one bar and one beat,
1: okay,
0: and make a decrescendo, because that's the reason I have it is it's coming over from another tune.
1: All right.
0: And there's a little more of a swell.

0: you skipped a part.
1: You skipped that part at 17 there.
2: Yeah. Yeah. We're going up to the 4 times.
3: Yeah. Bar 17.
1: Yeah, 16 into 17. Let's be to 16.
3: Well, I tell you, put a bird's eye over.

Matthew, like, it must be stay soft. Very good. Now, you see, you have to make... Shh. I must have your attention. You must make your own changes on 21 and 22. I'll give you the downloads of each bar.

0: On today's Sketches of Miles, here on Miles 100 Radio, side one of the 1959 Miles Davis, Gil Evans album, Porgy and Bess, released by Columbia Records. We heard Bess, Oh Where's My Bess, Summertime, Gone, Gone, Gone, Gone. Man, these folks do a lot of traveling. Bess, You Is My Woman Now, and The Buzzard Song. Those were all master takes except for Bess, You Is My Woman Now, for which I chose the rehearsal take. I also took the liberty of inserting some samples of session chatter where available to give you a sense of the workflow in the studio and the rapport Miles Davis enjoyed with Gil Evans and the other musicians. I love that little snippet, which I placed at the end of side one, where Gil Evans thanks the band and reminds them to fill out their W-2 forms. You might have noticed that there's no piano or guitar on this recording. Gil Evans specifically orchestrated these pieces for a trio, Miles on trumpet and flugelhorn, Paul Chambers on bass, and both Jimmy Cobb and Philly Joe Jones on drums, plus a 17-piece brass and woodwind ensemble to amplify the richly textured voicings of his orchestrations. The supporting musicians in the ensemble were among the finest in New York, many of them jazz all-stars in their own right. Ernie Royal, Johnny Coles, Louis Mucci, and Bernie Glow, trumpets, Danny Banks, sax, Julian Cannonball Adderley, alto sax, Jimmy Cleveland, Dick Hickson, Frank Rehack, and Joseph Bennett, trombones, Jerome Richardson, Romeo Penque, and Phil Bodner, flute, alto flute, bass flute, clarinet, and bass clarinet, Willie Ruff, Julius Watkins, and Gunther Schuller, French horn, and John Barber, tuba. The album was recorded at Columbia's 30th Street Studio by Frank Laco and Ray Moore, and produced by Calvin Lampley. I included a bit of session chatter and rehearsal sequences here and there to give you a sense of the workflow in the studio and the rapport Miles enjoyed with his collaborators. Now, as promised, I've selected a few choice vocal recordings of songs from Porgy and Bess to illustrate how perfectly they work as standalone tunes separate and apart from the production they were written for. We'll begin this musical palate cleanser with some commentary from the world's foremost Gershwin scholar, Michael Feinstein.
1: There's a part of me that always feels a little odd when it comes to interpreting a song from Porgy and Bess outside of the context of the opera and Gershwin's perfect and masterful orchestrations. However, I wanted to do this song with Cyrus Chestnut because of his extraordinary background with church music, with hymns, with spirituals, and blues. And this gives him an opportunity to meld his life experience with Gershwin's own that he incorporated into the lifeblood of Porgy and Bess. I hope you like the combination.

nothing, and nothing's plenty for me. I got my gal.

0: On KSDS-FM, a sampling of varied renditions of songs from Porgy and Bess. Frank Sinatra with Bess, Oh Where's My Bess, arranged by Axel Stordahl. Billie Holiday with her 1936 Vocalion Records interpretation of Summertime. Sammy Davis Jr. with a rousing performance of There's a Boat That's Leaving Soon for New York. Lena Horne with her heartbreaking reading of My Man's Gone Now, and Michael Feinstein with Cyrus Chestnut, piano, and I Got Plenty of Nothing. These are songs that will undoubtedly continue to draw the attention of artists and audiences for ages to come. I'm Chuck Renata, and you're listening to Sketches of Miles, a portrait of Porgy and Bess on KSDS-FM, Miles 100 Radio. The late 1950s represented tremendous change for Miles Davis. He'd cut ties with Prestige Records after turning out four prime albums in preparation for his move to Columbia and began retooling his approach to his sound, a unique and readily identifiable style that began emerging in the mid-1950s and was fully developed as he crafted the soundtrack for the 1958 French film Elevator to the Gallows. To give you a sense of this moment and Miles's evolution and his beginnings at Columbia, I've edited together a few archival interviews featuring Bob Weinstock, his producer at Prestige, George Avakian, his new producer and A&R rep at Columbia, and drummer Jimmy Cobb. As I said, this helps to shed some light on the transition and Miles's sound. Here are Bob Weinstock and George Avakian.
1: Though not completely clean, in 1955, Miles, aged 29, got the kind of big-time commercial offer he'd been chasing for several years, from record producer George Avakian at Columbia. Miles struck a deal with Bob Weinstock and jumped ship.
2: Life goes on, he left, he didn't want to say hello anymore, goodbye, how are you, what? Fine, goodbye, Miles, end of the chapter, that's it.
1: Avakian's first move was to reunite Miles with his old arranger friend, Gil Evans.
3: I didn't have to worry about budget because there was so much profit pouring into Columbia through the pop album department that I'd overcome the initial business of about, how can you sign Miles Davis, a junkie? He might die before the year and a half of the other contract is over. But I didn't worry about budgets. I went ahead and let Gil decide what he wanted, which was 19 musicians. And the only stipulation I made was, look, fellas, I want you to have one original composition that I can call Miles Ahead. And Miles Ahead will be the theme of the new promotion for Miles Davis. It'll mean that Miles is moving ahead. He's miles ahead of everybody else. And that's the way it worked out.
4: Okay, thanks, guys. I agree. Too many wrong there. We're safe, though.
5: Hey, George.
4: Yes, Miles.
5: Play my ship, will you?
4: Okay, well.
5: Thank you. Gracias. Thank you, sir.
3: Miles, with that slim, wiry boxer's build of his, looked terrific in these tight Italian suits and the narrow ties. And his persona also went gradually into the business of walking off stage and turning his back on the audience, so that he was a clever guy, you know. But he also was out to create an impression. Mm-hmm. He knew the value of becoming known as a unique personality, which later ended up being, people said, hostile and so forth. People would say, George, you're the only white person that Miles talks to. How did that happen? And I said, it's very simple. What did I ever do with Miles except good?
6: Yeah, exactly.
3: And we
6: remained
3: friends for the rest of our lives as a result of the friendship that had developed before I had any idea of ever recording it. Miles' sound is what I think attracted him most of all to the public. It was a vulnerable sound.

0: changed the tone of the trumpet for the first time since Louis Armstrong. Everybody between Louis Armstrong and Miles Davis basically came from Louis Armstrong. Even though the style may have been such a high style that you'd know him right away and would never think of Louis Armstrong, it could have come out of Roy Elridge, out of Louis Armstrong. But that sound, the timbre, hadn't been changed until Miles did that. You know, he just took all the different players that he liked, put them in a funnel and ran out like that and got the sound that he wanted.
1: In 1959, Miles, playing with Gil Evans, was persuaded to take part in a memorable TV jazz series.
2: Gil, as an arranger, was the arranging equivalent of Miles's sound.
3: I learned a lot from Gil. He and Duke Ellington can take instruments and make them sound like nobody else can. Especially Gil with... You can take one of Gil's scores and you won't need to go to any school. If you just look the way he voices and moves, contrary motion and shit like that.
1: Gil Evans required an unusual combination of instruments to create his rich orchestral textures. So some of the best session musicians in New York joined the regular members of Miles' group. One of its last survivors is the drummer Jimmy Cobb.

0: to sound together. So, and his enthusiasm, so he was there. And to be the one that's sitting here talking about it now is, to me, is remarkable that I'm the only one from that, you know. Yeah.
1: Here's side two of the legendary Miles Davis version of the music from Porgy and Bess. I'm including three elements for the tune I Loves You, Porgy that we're about to hear. A bit of the rehearsal sequence, the original arrangement by Gil Evans, and an alternate arrangement of the song. Of course, we can't overemphasize the brilliance arranger Gil Evans brought to this specific period in Miles' music or to the foundation of early modern jazz. It was Evans, after all, who helped facilitate the movement that resulted in Miles' 1949 Birth of the Cool sessions and who influenced generations of composers, orchestrators, and jazz musicians. If you want to really understand the innovation and beauty that this man, Gil Evans, brought to modern jazz, pay close attention to the instrumental pairings and voicings he uses on I Loves You, Porgy. There's a heart-tugging dissonance there that is simply beyond what anyone was doing at that moment.

0: Calvin.
1: Yeah.
0: I'm gonna play this in the mute.
1: Yeah.
0: Can I raise this microphone?
1: Are you gonna stand or sit?
2: Let's stand.
0: Either way, which one?

On today's edition of Sketches of Miles, Side 2 of Miles Davis's 1959 album of the music written by George Gershwin for Porgy and Bess. There's a boat that's leaving soon for New York, a triple play preview of I Loves You, Porgy, incorporating a session rehearsal and two different takes of the song, each with modified arrangements. Here Come to Honey Man, It Ain't Necessarily So, My Man's Gone Now, Fisherman, Strawberry, and Devil Crab, and Prayer, Oh, Dr. Jesus. The album features Miles Davis, trumpet and flugelhorn, Paul Chambers, bass, and both Jimmy Cobb and Philly Joe Jones, drums, augmented by a 17-piece brass and woodwind ensemble arranged and conducted by Gil Evans. This recording certainly merits the high praise it's received through the years for its exceptional musical quality. It's been certified gold and in 2000 was inducted into the Grammy Hall of Fame for its significant historic merit.

0: Well, I hope you enjoyed this edition of Sketches of Miles. Special thanks to my colleagues at KSDS-FM who've made Miles 100 Radio a resounding success. Program Director Ken Poston, Mike Ravatsos, and Chad Fox, Chuck Apostolos, and all of my fellow hosts here on Jazz 88. Special thanks goes to Lauren Schoenberg for the generous use of his superb archival interview on Porgy and Bess. 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

0: you.
1: Thank you.
0: That's Mr. B there, born on this day in 14 out of Pittsburgh, Pennsylvania. One of the great African-American male singers to come along in the era. That is Billy Eckstein on this day. Giving him a big birthday shout out of Pittsburgh. One of his great tunes there, Prisoner of Love, that he made a hit out of in the 40s. And his all-time favorite was that Cottage for Sale from the great Billy Eckstein. Then he used to hold forth, and I was so glad, luckily I caught him one day in Las Vegas doing his matinee gig. And this was called No Cover, No Minimum, without a song there from the great Billy Eckstein. Man, he was something else. As we go ahead today on the drive for this midweek Wednesday on Miles 100 Radio, all things Miles Dewey Davis celebrating his centennial for these 100 days, and it's less now. But we got all things Miles and then some and even more. Here's the Lighthouse All-Stars, Bernie's tune to continue.

0: Yeah, San Diego Jazz 88.3. That's Peter McDonough, saxophonist from his the Latin Jazz Suite for soprano saxophone. That's unique there. Giovanni Santos Neto on piano, and the drums of Paul Waganen, and Michael Spiro doing all the percussion and conga work, stuff like that. And David Beloved doing the bass and claves for Peter McDonough. Oh, if only I had. And the Lighthouse All-Stars that consisted of, at that time, on this session, Monty Budwig doing the bass, the trumpeter Conti Condoli, and Bob Cooper tenor. And that valve trombone, Bob Inovolson. And John Gurin drums, and also the alto of Bud Shank and Claude Williamson piano for the Lighthouse All-Stars. Bernie's tune there. Speaking of that valve trombone, you know, we played Mr. B coming in today. He played trumpet and the valve trombone, matter of fact. Quite talented cat was Billy Eckstein. Too talented for the room, if you will, and also had a bebop big band that featured all the bebop players of the day in the late 40s. Even Charlie Parker was in the saxophone chair for Billy Eckstein and his bebop orchestra. I had the pleasure to talk to him one day, that day I was telling you I was in Vegas and caught a hold of him. I saw him twice. The second time I saw him, he was in the Sands Theater. He was just sitting there with a friend, and I went over to talk to him. He was very gracious and asking about the big band and asking, was there still any recordings of that big band? And he said, at the time, unfortunately, there wasn't. I said, I sure would love to heard that. I've always heard about it. Never heard a recording of it. But it had to be something else, because he was. Here's a word.
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Yeah, San Diego Jazz 88.3 Miles 100 Radio. That's the late Mike Maneri, the vibist, on a date he had with the late Charlie Mariano, doing the alto and the bass of Dieter Ilg. Doing John Coltrane's, if you recognize it, Giant Steps, reimagined there. It's from Mike Maneri's Crescent, doing mostly John Coltrane compositions and a few of his own. For Jazz 88.3 and Miles 100 Radio, this is Going West from Ken Song, doing Miles Davis's Veered Blues.

just want to talk to you. Up from the Skies, that's a Lou Soloff and Company. A good one there from the late trumpeter. It's from his Rainbow Mountain project there, from Lou Soloff, great player. Doing Hendrix, Up from the Skies. That doesn't seem like that long ago already. He's been gone since 2015. Played all over the world in different styles, different configurations. He also was in that Blood, Sweat, and Tears band from about almost 5 years, Lou Soloff. And he had a long association with Gil Evans and the Monday Night Orchestra at the Village Vanguard and elsewhere. And he also did his tribute to Miles classic with Gil Evans, Sketches of Spain, he did back in 2010. I don't know if we have that. Might. And did some things with Wynton in the Lincoln Center Jazz Orchestra, all over the world, over in Graz, doing educational things. Lou Soloff, good player. And from Ken Song before that, the guitarist, from his Going West, of course, with Wes Montgomery, and doing Miles' tune there called Veered Blues. Luther Hughes bass, drums Paul Cribbage, and Lou Matthews piano the late. Ken Song guitars, Veered Blues. I just want to talk. I always loved that. Always had that swing and feel to it from Hendrix. This is a trumpet legacy. More Miles tunes in this trumpet legacy features once again Lou Soloff, Tom Harrell, and Eddie Henderson. And I think they each take a turn on certain tunes. And this is Nicholas Payton's trumpet out front here on Miles's So What on Miles 100 Radio, keeping it 100.

0: Yeah, that's Miles with Quincy Jones and the orchestra. Quincy Jones put that together in Montreal about 2 months before Miles departed from the earth. 1991, July of that year at Montreal, Switzerland. And also on some solo there was Wallace Roney doing the trumpet and also that alto sax solo from Kenny Garrett and Miles along with it on trumpet with Quincy Jones conducting. Miles Ahead. That is Gil Evans' great composition. And from the trumpet legacy of those cats I was telling you about, Nicholas Payton was out front there on So What, Miles' composition, along with Lou Soloff and Tom Harold and Eddie Henderson in that trumpet choir, if you will, with the rhythm section of Mulgrew Miller piano, the bass of Peter Washington, and Carl Allen doing the drums for So What. On Miles 100,
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Yeah, San Diego Jazz 88.3. That is Diego Rivera starting off the 3 o'clock with us on the afternoon. Midweek here on the Wednesday afternoon drive. Denifa here with you for Jazz 88.3 and for Miles 100 Radio, all things Miles and beyond. Diego Rivera, good player, great educator he is of the music. Did this in Oswego, Oregon for the session called Connections with Michael D's trombone, the piano Luther Allison, and Dia Owens bass, the drums here of Jason Timon, and Joe Magnarelli doing some good trumpet there, and Marcus Howell, too, doing the alto and the Barry of Lauren Sevian, Diego Rivera. Doing Christian McBride's tune composition, Shade of the Cedar Tree. Open things up here on the afternoon for the Wednesday. Going forward, here we are with Christian McBride and the trio that he got into. It's called I Guess I'll Have to Forget.

0: San Diego Jazz 88.3, Christian McBride, the bassist leading the piano there of Christian Sands, and Ulysses Owens Jr. doing the drums on a trio acoustic thing from Christian's date called Out Here. And I guess I'll have to forget. Nice composition there from Christian McBride, the bassist. All happening on Miles 100 Radio and Jazz 88.3. as something that you should listen to and write it down.
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It's Joy, Joy, Joy, Samara Joy. Linger a While was the that award-winning thing she did in 22 for that Grammy. Social Call, Gigi Grice's great classic, John Hendrix lyric on it, the lyricist John Hendrix, who did a lot to bring a song.

nobody to be heard of again in terms of music that much was G.G. Grice. But he did some things with Art Farmer back in the day. Some wonderful projects, like When Farmer Met Grice, and that's when he recorded A Social Call, and he recorded it himself. Freddie Redd was there on the piano and the bass of Addison Farmer, Art Farmer's twin brother, and Art Taylor doing the drums for a session in May of 1955 for A Social Call. Many people have done it since. Right here, San Diego Jazz 88.3 and Miles 100 Radio, keeping it 100 for all things Miles and beyond. There's the late violinist Billy Bang, Da Bang, doing Miles' All Blues.

San Diego Jazz 88.3 Miles 100 Radio, that composition, that classic, done there by the violinist, the late Billy Bang. All blues, that's what it is. Miles said it. All blues, one of his biggest commercial selling albums of date, to date, still does. One of the first million sellers of this music called jazz. And that was included on Kind of Blue, All Blues. Many styles of it. Going forward here towards the 5 o'clock today, this is Hadley Kellerman, the late tenor, from his Straight Ahead and Lee Morgan's Totem Pole.

Yeah, San Diego Jazz 88.3. That's Elliot Kane there, L.A.-based trumpeter, and his quintet called Blues from Mars and Fields of Jazz from Elliot Kane, and the late Hadley Kellman from his Straight Ahead and doing Lee Morgan's Totem Pole there with Thomas Merritt featured there on trumpet with him, Hadley Kellman. Good tenor player he was. As we go ahead here on the afternoon for Miles 100 Radio, all things Miles Dewey Davis and beyond, there's the great Charlie Parker, which Miles definitely played with, created something that was called bebop. There's Charlie at Storyville and his cool blues that'll take us right to the fore. San Diego Jazz 88.3. 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

0: That classic from Charlie Parker at Storyville in 1953 consisted of, that was Herb Pomeroy doing the trumpet, Sir Charles Thompson piano, the bass of Jimmy Wood, and Kluke, Kenny Clark drums for Charlie Parker's alto on Cool Blues.
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Yeah, San Diego Jazz 88.3 starting out this four with us. Donald Byrd, the doctor there, a good Blue Note session with Hank Mobley on the tenor, celebrating his birth this week. The great Duke Pearson piano, the bass there, Doug Watkins and Lex Humphreys drums for. The trumpet there, Donald Byrd from his Bird in Flight from a 1960 session. And Soulful Kitty from that. Good groove there from Dr. Donald Byrd. Right here at San Diego Jazz 88.3, Miles 100 Radio, as we continue to celebrate Miles Dewey Davis's centennial birth, all things Miles and beyond for Jazz 88.3. Denise, we're here with you till 5. Cecil Brooks III right now from his Hot Dog as we groove on a little Sunny.

You know, sometimes we're not prepared for adversity. When it happens, sometimes we're caught short. We don't know exactly how to handle it when it comes up. Sometimes we don't know just what to do when adversity takes over. And I have advice for all of us. I got it from our pianist, Joe Zawinul, who wrote this tune. And it sounds like what you're supposed to say when you have that kind of problem. It's called Mercy. Mercy. Mercy.

0: Mercy.
1: A lot of mercy. Yeah, that's Cannonball and that great tune, Mercy, Mercy, Mercy. Live at the club. That's that Joe Zawinul's great composition. It really put everything, on a higher level, popular-wise, for all that band, Cannonball Adderley, Joe Zawinul. As we gave him a birthday shout-out today, the great Joe Zawinul. He was out of Vienna, Austria on this day in 32, July 7th. He passed away in 2007 in his native Austria. Joe Zawinul. Tell you more about him. Cecil Brooks III before that from Hot Dog. That was a groove there from Sonny. And they were grooved on it with Kyle Kohler doing the organ, the guitar of Matt Cherkoff, with the drums of Cecil Brooks III there in Cecil's Jazz Club in Orange, New Jersey back in 08. Couple of things here for you.
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3: 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First, hear the Jennifer Lightham Trio perform Jennifer's original West Side Story trilogy. Then, the KSDS Jazz Orchestra brings the house to life with their recreation of Stan Kenton's West Side Story, featuring the Grammy-winning arrangements of Johnny Richards, written for the legendary Stan Kenton Mellophonium Orchestra. 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

Stein with Quincy. They were at that fabled club, Basin Street East. Of course, Quincy doing all the charts and arrangements. For the great Billy Eckstein, okay, all right, you win. it is said that Quincy said that when he was coming up, that was his image, to be a musician like Billy Eckstein, to dress like Billy Eckstein, to carry himself like a musician like Billy Eckstein. It was his idol. So said Quincy Jones. And he did become that. Matter of fact, you forget that Quincy was a hell of a trumpet player himself. So was Billy. Both trumpet players. Billy Eckstein today, as we celebrate him too. And we got into the big band once again of Christian McBride and his big band, The Good Feeling, that award-winning big band. And we heard Broadway's. We went straight down Broadway again, talking about that a fabulous show. It's coming up with many Broadway productions, augmented by the compositions of jazz. Coming up July 14th, this is our West Side Story, featuring the KSDS Jazz Orchestra and the Jennifer Lytham Trio to do the music of West Side Story, along with Stan Kenton's West Side Story, doing the charts here, the Johnny Richards arrangements. All that. Bringing you a lot here from Jazz 88.3, not only Miles 100 Radio, but the season of our Broadway shows in jazz. Going further here with all things Miles, this guy was from Kansas. He wasn't from Kansas City. He was from Kansas. He was a Jayhawk, and that's from his Jayhawk talk. The trumpeter Carmel Jones, who came out here on the West Coast. We knew him from the Gerald Wilson's big bands. Good player. Here he is with Beep Derple.

Taking those steps, seven, matter of fact, with Victor Jones, the drummer, and his Cafe Trio, we called it, with Barbara Hess on the bass, and the Dave Kukowski doing some fine piano work, and the drums, of course, and the leader of the date, Victor Jones, at Bradley's. That vulnerable, I don't think it's now defunct club there in New York. Doing Wayne Shorter's Miles Davis's Seven Steps to Heaven, good spirited version there. And from Carmel Jones, he had Jimmy Heath on tenor, Barry Harris piano, the bass there, George Tucker, Roger Humphreys. Drums for a prestige date for the trumpeter, Carmel Jones. Beep Durple. Great tune. Somebody else has done that too that I liked. Trumpeter. Going further, just about closing up things for the Wednesday afternoon drive. Miles 100 Radio. A lot to it, right? Sure is. You know, when you dig deep into Miles's discography and his influence, they're real deep. It is deep. You know, it just wasn't about him. People were really influenced by him. And this group definitely was. Because I'm giving that shout out to, before we get out of here, more of his music. And that's Yosef Zawinul, the pianist, composer, arranger. He was Joe Zawinul, we know him. And he did some things with a lot of people, with Nat Adderley. Matter of fact, he's with Donna Washington early on in the 50s, the late 50s, and some earlier 60s album. Kind of her arranger, composer, I mean, arranger and conductor, music director for her groups, Donna Washington. Herbie Mann he was with, Yusef Lateef, and of course, Cannonball. He recorded everything in the 60s with Cannonball. And they had some great success together. And then 1970, he did some things with Miles, some iconic ones, like In a Silent Way, Bitches Brew, Live Evil, Circle in the Round, Directions with Miles. All those things. And of course, in 1970, he figured to go out on his own in Wayne Shorter. And they got into Weather Report, the group that became really innovative in putting the music together with other forms. And one of his one of their early successes they had popular-wise was this Birdland.

Yeah, that keyboard great. That is Joe Zawinul. And Weather Report with Wayne Shorter, Jaco Pastorius, Alex Acuna, Manolo Bedrina. One of the original bands there for a Weather Report early on in 1977 for that. For Birdland. He was thinking about Birdland the club. Joe Zawinul. Giving him that birthday shout out, one of the greats. Played with Miles. I got to get into that in a silent way. And Bitches Brew, we'll get to that. We will get to that. That's some innovative music. Getting out of here right now, though, make way for Sam Wiseman in Kansas City for Jazz Across America coming your way directly. We'll leave you with some Miles because this is Miles 100 Radio, keeping it 100. Peace out, San Diego. Peace out to the world. Let's work on that peace.

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I'm member-supported jazz radio from the campus of City College, FM 88.3, KSDS San Diego. I'm Sam Wiseman, and always great to be your guide here on these Wednesday evenings.